0: In her quest to get at the mechanics of how a nation forgets its past wrongs, Elaine scoured the archives and related lawsuits launched in recent years. She also consulted historians. Eventually, the story of how the history of the segregated hospitals was overlooked began to take shape.
1: No one asked the questions, what happened after the treaty? How did these people fare after that? You know, why are health conditions, the history of criminal injustice, why is that all so different than the lives of most ordinary Canadians?
0: One of the people Elaine interviewed was John Malloy, Professor Emeritus of History and Native Studies at Trent University and leading historian of Canada's residential school system. He's author of the seminal book, A National Crime, The Canadian Government and the Residential School System, 1879 to 1988, based on his research for the Royal Commission on Aboriginal Peoples. There was little history written on the subject before he took it on.
1: Those questions weren't asked, really, not for a very long time. Yeah. And part of it was the economy of the historical profession in Canada. It's not a lot of us who are historians, right? And doing Aboriginal history, if you can even call it that, was not the smartest thing to do, I remember.
0: Why not?
1: Well, I remember years ago when I put my name in for funding and didn't get it. And my friend got it, a nice amount of money, and he was doing French-English relations. And he said, John, he said, I told you to get with the game. The game is French Canada. It's not Indians, right? So it was that sort of process. Mm-hmm. And it changed, obviously.
0: Yes.
1: The more we got interested in Indigenous issues, you know, the more there was... There was funded inquiries, you know, the Royal Commission, all those sorts of things. We're wanting to hire people to really delve into some of the more interesting aspects of that relationship.
0: I know that it's a moment in the book when Elaine comes to you and asks you, where's the mention, where's the study of segregated hospitals?
1: Right.
0: It was kind of in plain sight, and yet... So few Canadians even today know.
1: Yeah, no, it's quite true. One of the problems was the economy of the studies sort of thing. There was money to do particular sorts of things and not to do anything else, or not to do other sorts of things. So the focus got put on what was apparently the most important, and that was the nature of the political relationship between Canada and these Indigenous communities sort of thing. The socioeconomic conditions were there, but it wasn't what was going to bring in the research funding that, you know, be perfectly frank, it's what the discipline exists on.
0: To bring the history of segregated hospitals into the present, Elaine also set out to speak to survivors.
2: My name is Anne Burkhardy. I come from long, proud family of Métis people from the Northwest Territories and the Red River.
0: As a child, Anne Hardy contracted tuberculosis and was sent in 1969 to a segregated hospital in Edmonton called the Charles Camsell, quote, Indian Hospital, where she both witnessed and endured sexual assault. As an adult, she became the representative plaintiff of a related class action lawsuit against the federal government, and a drawn-out legal process ensued. Anne agreed to speak to me on the eve of the launch of Elaine's book. What was it like for you just to see this book in print form?
2: It was wonderful to see it in print, I guess. It was very hard to read. But it was a good overall picture. And by that I mean the lack of awareness by the settler people, how we knew what was happening. Even in residential school, we knew about residential school issues. We knew about hospital issues in our Indigenous communities. but the outside world was totally oblivious to it.
0: Why do you think so many Canadians are oblivious to such an important event in the history of this country and certainly an important event in your life and many other Indigenous people?
2: Well, I think it was easier to ignore. I mean, we were out of sight, out of mind.
0: Why did you decide to talk to Elaine Dewar about your experience?
2: Well, we were already into the lawsuit by that time. So my story had come out in public, you know, and to some degree. And I kind of was backing off of, I wasn't sure I wanted to do any more interviews. But when I, you know, was introduced to the idea that Elaine was going to actually write a book about it, you know, this is what I wanted was education of the public to understand the depth of the systemic racism that we faced, that, you know, where many of them were under the impression that it was residential schools and that was one and done. It was much more than just residential schools. There were other issues that were reverberating through our community.
0: Issues like what went on at those segregated hospitals. At the CAMCEL, Anne narrowly escaped major surgery that was more radical than treatment at the time for white people with the same condition.
2: But though we knew that was not acceptable medical practice anymore, they were still doing it to our community. Now,
0: Yes. Luckily,
2: and what's really surprising, because both my parents are products of residential school. Mm-hmm. And, you know, when they heard things from the authorities, from, you know, they would take it in stride, even though they might not be happy about it and they'd rail about it at home. They followed the rule, you know, mm-hmm. and but that they were able to come and advocate for me is, you know, an amazing story unto itself. That they were able to come and tell the doctor, no, you know, they did not want this for me.
0: They prevented it.
2: They did prevent it, yes. And, you know, quite frankly, the doctor told them, well, you're going to have to take her home to die then because she's not going to survive. So that's...
0: And here you are.
2: Yeah, here I am. You know, I was sent home with some, you know... large pills. They were, I'm guessing, antibiotics, 3 big pills, so 9 pills a day, you know, that I had to take for 3 years. But here I am alive to tell the story. And, you know, I go for regular checkups, x-rays, and have never had a recurrence or anything. But, you know, it makes me wonder how often do things like this happen? You know, and I mean, here they were going to do this surgery. And until, you know, and this is a thing as a parent and as a grandparent that kind of blows me away. My parents never surrendered me. They sent me for medical treatment and they were going to give me this surgery or supposed surgery without my parents' permission and without their knowledge, even though they had a telephone in their own home. How would you think that's all right? You know, and I like people to sit and think about that as a parent or as a, you know, grandparent. How would you feel if, you know, such a drastic medical intervention had been taken and you weren't aware of it till afterwards?
0: As author and journalist Elaine Dewar discovered, such needless surgeries were just one part of a much larger story. This is Ideas. I'm Nahla Ayed. Journalist and author Elaine Dewar died with medical assistance in September 2025. In the weeks leading up to that day, she spent hours poring over the manuscript of her final book entitled Oblivious. And 2 days before she passed away, she spoke to me about it. and about her discovery of unethical experiments that used Indigenous people as subjects right here in Canada.
3: The more I looked, the more I found. And the more I found, the more horrible it was.
0: Elaine would conclude, our obliviousness to all this was deliberately manufactured.
3: And that became to me the worst part of all of this. That whole chunks simply were wiped off because they had to do with Aboriginal people.
0: Elaine turned up document after document, some of them published in scientific journals describing such experiments. Elaine focused on a series of them funded by the Canadian government as part of a global effort called the International Biological Program. That program was conducted between 1968 and 1974 in the Inuit communities of Iglulik and Hall Beach in the Arctic. And according to Elaine's investigation, they were all done without informed consent. And a warning, there are distressing descriptions of those experiments in this part of our conversation. I have to ask you just how horrible. What kind of experiments did you discover?
3: It's not like we're talking about the Nazi experiments in which death was part of the experiment. They were the kind of demeaning, and in some, and certainly in the science side, useless experiments trying to delineate the capacities of Indigenous people from others, as if race made a physiological difference to their functioning and behavior. So this was racist science from stem to gudgeon, and its purpose was what? And its product was less than what? And yet whole communities were being subjected to really stupid experiments that purported to show that there was a physiological difference between Indigenous men and white men, for example, in how they process alcohol. Nonsense studies. You know, and here you have this population who can't say no.
0: Another experiment, which later became the subject of another lawsuit, involved experimental skin grafting, in which pieces of skin were removed from Inuit teenagers and then transplanted onto others, again, without informed consent. Under what guise were those experiments held?
3: The lure was that these people would be treated for their medical situations. And it was a lure. I mean, in the correspondence, it's clear as a bell that they knew they were using it as a lure, and that's why they did it. There is also some evidence in the correspondence that they failed to deliver, especially in Iglulik and Hall Beach. You know, when you're doing measurements of the skin thickness of a three-year-old or an eight-year-old, or if you're subjecting a two-and-a-half-year-old child to a dental mold so that you can show that there is some either relationship or distinction between a group of Inuit who died off 1,000 years ago and a group of Inuit who are alive now. I mean, you do not subject children to having a metal plate stuffed with gluish substance in their mouths dripping down the back. I was just amazed that people had the cruelty to do that.
0: Again, I need to ask this, but could you describe that particular experiment? Just what it is they did and what it was they were trying to do.
3: So the guy who did it was a dentist who was interested in the physical anthropology of dentistry. So there are some shape differences, for example, between Indigenous people in Eastern Canada and Mayan people in Mexico, and between white people and whatever. So what he was trying to show by taking early measurements and later measurements of Inuit teeth was whether or not there was a continuous relationship between the remains found on burial sites, some of which he helped dig, and the living populations in the 1960s and 70s in the Eastern Arctic. And it was curiosity. I mean, science is curiosity. That's what it's about. But science that is done with unchecked power can lead to absurdity, bad science, and misery.
0: Where in Canada were those experiments conducted, and what institutions were involved beyond the residential schools?
3: I would say probably every Indigenous group in this country, from the Northwest all the way to the Eastern Arctic, were at least had bloods taken to show blood relationships. That would be minimum case. So the aspect of where is everywhere. The institutions that were involved were the major universities of this country. In particular, the Iglulik Hall Beach International Biological Program experiments were entirely orchestrated by the National Research Council and by the Medical Research Council. So the leading arbiters about who got what money to do what research were in charge of these kinds of experiments.
0: The National Research Council, in other words, an arm of
3: the federal government. They would say they're not 100%. They would say they're a crown corp, whatever. They are the main dispersers of funds for hard research in this country. That means chemistry, physics, not necessarily biology, but certainly chemistry and physics. And what's interesting is that the International Biological Program was an environmental change project. It was trying to chart it, and it was trying to chart how environmental change was having an impact on human adaptations. And in particular, they were looking in places like the far north for adaptations that may have been particular to very difficult circumstances, Arctic deserts, jungles, whatever. In Canada, the focus was the Arctic.
0: In its response to a lawsuit about the experiments in the Arctic, the government of Canada denied both involvement in and knowledge of the specifics of the research that was conducted and was therefore, quote, not liable for the harms alleged. In her conversation with friend and journalist Marcy MacDonald, Elaine pushed back on that statement.
3: You take that statement and you go back into the archive and you see what you can find. And what I found was the International Biological Program was signed on to by the National Research Council, which was then the most significant funder of hard science in this country, that not only did they fund it, but they picked the particular universities they wanted to work with. They went after particular academics to do particular work, and they continued to fund the program's part in Canada by involving other members, other departments of the government of Canada, such as defense, health and welfare, and on and on. So not only was that statement inaccurate, it completely denied the reality of the situation, which was that the NRC was in charge from beginning to end of Canada's contribution to the International Biological Program.
0: Elaine's investigation also led her to conclude that a doctor involved in these experiments, named Otto Schaefer, had a Nazi connection.
3: As soon as I saw his name and realized by doing a little background checking that he had become a doctor at Heidelberg during World War II, and that he had become responsible for Health and Welfare Canada's research arm in the north, so across the entire north, red flags started popping up in my head. And that's because I'm a Jewish girl who asks questions about what was going on in Heidelberg between 1940 and 1945. And the answer is it was the most Nazified university in all of Germany. And that's saying a lot. His professors would have been those closest to Hitler's theories of race. And eventually, when I went to the trouble of getting his medical records from that university, what he studied a lot about hygiene, which is the preferred word to race studies. So all those red flags are going off in my head. And when I was told by one of my interviewees that he had left his papers to the University of Alberta, I was there like, boom, let's see what we got. And we got was all kinds of conflicting stories. He told this person this story, this person that story, this person the other story. Again, a whole row of red flags. What's he hiding? Why is he hiding it? I knew that I had to hold myself in check because it is bad and it is wrong for a journalist to start chasing somebody on the basis of red flags that have to do with my personal history to the Holocaust, my relationship to that ending. So I restrained myself. Actually, I restrained myself too long. But eventually I went after it, and what I discovered was a guy who had studied under the worst of the worst, had been praised by the worst of the worst, and had been given an inordinate amount of power over the physical circumstances of people in the North who were happened to be Aboriginal as opposed to white.
0: What did he do with that power?
3: He's launched all kinds of investigations. He was the organizer of the so-called consent for the International Biological Program experiments. He was the guy who told the communities that everything would be great. And we can't actually know what he told the communities because apparently his ineptitude was so poor that everybody said no matter what he was speaking, it sounded like German. So the whole question of consent becomes this guy who works for the federal government, who's responsible for their health care, is asking them to do this. Do we actually have informed consent or do we have coercion? And in my view, we had coercion. It was about lack of respect and it was about helplessness. How do you say no to the people in charge of your annual payments as a family who can actually pull that money away from you if you don't behave, who can keep you from hunting and fishing because, you know, your economy is collapsed and the only way you can get oil and gas for your boats and you know, bullets to kill the animals you need to eat comes from that federal government. So coercion is this story. It's this story from beginning to end.
0: Elaine's conclusions about Otto Schaefer came as a shock to Anne Hardy.
2: Oh, it was awful. It was a large setback for me personally, emotionally. You know, my whole body went into shock just reading the words. I had to read it over and over just to let it sink in and grasp the meaning of it.
0: And so when you sat with what you discovered, I can hear the emotion in what you felt. What did it add to your knowledge of this system that was supposedly taking care of you?
2: Well, you know, I guess in some ways it was another thing, a building block or a cog in the wheel, another part of the machinery that was starting to make sense. Because here was all these different things, the racism, the institutional care, the, you know, taking us away from our culture and our ways of knowing and our families. And then putting us in this place, you know, that the government knowingly, they had to know, you know, what happened in Germany and what they did with their minority populations. And here, they gave this job to somebody here in Edmonton, you know, and I know people, you know, rail at the, when we say, well, it was a Holocaust for us, you know, it was our version, and they can't understand why we will say, you know, use terminology like that. And, you know, like, how could anybody think that we were overreacting?
0: It would be very tempting for people maybe to say, oh, well, that explains, you know, that explains what the problem was, that it came from the outside. What would you say to that kind of critique? Yeah.
2: No, I think we had the environment at that time in Canada, in the government of Canada, to allow him to come here and work and instill his practices. The government does not make up one individual. It is several people that we, you know, thought the government, the people at that time thought the best thing was to warehouse the Indigenous people and to treat them separately.
0: Elaine also underlined that very point, and I'm quoting from her epilogue here. There was a deeper and more disturbing link between Canadian and Nazi medical science than Otto Schaefer's personal story, she writes. Top Canadian medical and anthropological scientists of the World War II generation were not so ideologically distant from the Nazis. In the main, they too were scientific racists. They assumed that race determined Indigenous people's most important characteristics, that it shaped their intelligence, bound their behavior, drove their proclivities to disease and addictions, and constrained their futures. Indigenous people, if they received treatment at all, were treated in a haphazard and sometimes cruel way in exchange for helping the doctors, dentists, nutritionists, geneticists, psychologists, physiologists, and physical anthropologists build their careers. End quote.
4: It's no surprise that we were made invisible, that we were made oblivious in a country that is so rich in resources that every lake and every river and every mountain bears our names.
0: The final speaker at the Massey College book launch of Oblivious was Indigenous lawyer Dawn Worm.
4: And that's the first thing that was erased when the settlers came in, because that's what you do. You erase everything about the people. If you want to claim their land and their resources to build the kind of country that we have now, that's what you have to do. And that's what was done.
0: Like Elaine, Dawn Worm grew up in Saskatchewan. Their shared but vastly different history is partly why Elaine interviewed him. Don also served as counsel for the Truth and Reconciliation Commission.
4: The calls to action that we eventually issued at the Truth and Reconciliation, the 94 calls to action, only a handful of which have actually been realized to date. They are still relevant, my friends. And the conversation that Elaine has challenged us to continue is right there. And I submit to you with great respect that those 94 calls to action of the Truth and Reconciliation contain a blueprint where we can continue forward and build the kind of world that our grandchildren deserve. Not the world where some are oblivious and some are have disappeared, and the teachings of my grandfather and what he told me, that they are here to wipe us out. I never wanted to believe him, and I didn't believe him. And shame on me for that. But that's exactly what it was. And Professor Molloy, Dr. Molloy, has said it so starkly here tonight. And I am encouraged by that. And I'm encouraged by the writings of Elaine Baugh. And I'm encouraged by her children. And I'm encouraged by her family and others who had recognized that your ancestors were assisted by my ancestors. And understand this, that the period pre-treaty, the hundreds, over 200 years pre-treaty, were not like they were in the last 200. They were not. There were relationships that were built. There were strong relationships that were built. And somewhere along the line that got lost. And part of the education system was instrumental in ensuring that those revelations were never brought to light. And it's only because of the strength and the character of people like Elaine and others who will continue, you know, to ensure that these conversations are had.
0: A After nearly 4 years of conversations and research, Elaine Duer had no doubt that genocide was the right word to describe the experience of Indigenous people in Canada. She was also certain that our obliviousness to it all was deliberately manufactured by decades of leaving Indigenous experiences out of this country's story.
3: So the mechanics of oblivion and obliviousness, it seems to me, are you leave things out of the narrative. And by leaving things out, you create the capacity to ignore what's in front of your face. It's not written about, not in a really thorough way. It's not described with language particular to us. There is no history. There is nothing until the 1990s. The Royal Commission, followed by thousands of lawsuits, marshaled by some very wonderful lawyers who worked their buns off and almost went broke to bring those cases to court. Nothing. So all those years when I am oblivious, it's because we're leaving things out of the story because they're uncomfortable. That's how we did it.
0: In 2025, the Canadian government settled the segregated hospital class action lawsuit, and the window for claims opened in early 2026.
2: You know, justice does run slowly. It's taking a long time. Like, you know, somebody was saying, oh, finally, you know, 7 years, 10 years, whatever, the lawsuits, you know, depending on their timeline, the lawsuit's finally done, and you must be so relieved that all those years it's finally done. Well, for me, it's 57 years I've been living with this and knowing that, you know, what happened to me was unfair.
0: And it's not done, is it?
2: No, it's not. It'll never be done. Not for me, you know, and it's, yeah, for other people too. I mean, okay, again, you know, like residential schools, what happens to me echoes through my children, right? I will be an ancestor one day, and this is going to play on my, you know, on the future of my family also. Yeah. I understand that you're getting, you know, you may feel, oh, enough already. I've heard so much about this and I've heard about that. And, you know, I've had a tough life too. And it's easy to get into, I think, that kind of thought process. However, it's looking about, you know, looking at the human condition. You know, we all, yes, other people have had issues. Different minorities may have other issues too. And we mm-hmm. have to look at those things. We sure. absolutely have to know what makes up our country, the good, the bad, the evil, about how we can pull things together and how we can make a beautiful country together. You know, let's accept all of us. And I, you know, maybe it's pie in the sky thinking, but I really believe that we all have something to contribute. But we have to acknowledge the past. We absolutely have to acknowledge the past and all the different things that went into it and how those influence us today.
0: What do you want Canadians to know now about what you and so many others went through in those hospitals?
2: What I'm hoping, really hoping, is that we can open up this conversation, look at it from different viewpoints. You know, and that's what I love about Elaine's book, is that she talks about her family and the things that they were going through and how, you know, it could be that they missed what we were going through, even though they were a family involved in the medical system, you know, and for her later on to become aware of it, the differences, you know, like for her, you know, then to end her career, you know, in the sunset of her life, writing this story. It is just so beautiful, I think, and shows you the changes that can happen if we get that education, right? When we find out this did happen, let's learn about it. And, you know, let's open the history books. Let's not whitewash things. And, you know, let's understand what happened in the past, and let's never let it repeat in the future.
0: So in some ways, as horrific as the findings are in Elaine's book, you see it as a sign of hope in a way.
2: Oh, yeah. Oh, yeah.
0: What do you want the legacy of this book to be? What do you want Canadians to take away from the work that you have done?
3: I just want them to know what the facts were. And I want them to think very hard about why they try to ignore those facts, why they don't want to act on them, why they're getting, you know, as Ann Hardy put it, why they're getting annoyed by the amount of money that's being spent to try and make up for all the wrongs that were done. I want them to understand that the wrongs were every bit as bad and maybe worse than what has come out in the courts, and that we can't do this again. We can't slide back into a state of ignorance about who was doing what and to whom and under what law and what. We can't go back there. And how we avoid obliviousness in the future, that's up to you guys to figure out. But, you know, but we got to figure it out.
0: I would hazard to say that you're speaking with us today is sort of an act of combating
3: oblivion.
0: Anti-oblivion, sure, yeah. Of combating kind of that obliviousness. Just, it shows such a generosity of spirit to spend some time before your departure to tell us these stories.
3: I'm a journalist. I've got to get the story out. That's my job. You know, my job's not going to end until I'm done. It's my job.
0: What do you want us to do with it?
3: Make sure it doesn't happen ever again. Make sure that people understand that all of this was published in plain sight, that nobody, especially the medical journals, picked up that informed consent wasn't happening, asked any questions about that, treated Indigenous subjects as if they had no rights to privacy. I mean, I want them to look at themselves in the mirror and say, you should never have done that. Don't ever do it again.
0: I really appreciate you making time for us.
3: Thank you for making time for me.

0: The Montreal Victoire just beat the Minnesota Frost in the decisive semifinal Game 5 of the Professional Women's Hockey League. Final score 2-1. Montreal will now play the Ottawa Charge for the Walter Cup, an all-Canadian final round that starts on Monday. Meantime, in the NHL, the Buffalo Sabres have just beaten the Montreal Canadiens 3-2 in the third period of Game 4 in their second round series. The series is now tied at 2 apiece. And that's the CBC News.
1: The weather forecast for Kitchener and Waterloo this evening. 10 to 15 millimeters of rain fall overnight with a risk of a thunderstorm. Tonight's low reaching 5 degrees. For Wednesday, showers and thunderstorms ending in the morning, but windy, high 14. Wednesday evening, a slight chance of rain with winds gusting to 40 kilometers an hour. A low 4 degrees. For Thursday, cloudy with a slight chance of showers and a high reaching 13.

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1: Good morning. I'm Josette Lafleur. It's Wednesday, May 13th. The time now is 7:10. Welcome to the Morning Edition. Coming up on the show, we find out what's at stake as U.S. President Donald Trump prepares for face-to-face meetings in Beijing with China's President Xi Jinping. We speak with longtime China expert Charles Burton in just a few minutes from now.

0: We have everything you need to get your day rolling. Joe Pavia is here. He has a check on traffic and some of the headlines he's working on for his 7:30 newscast. First, it's over to Lauren Kuivenhoven with the weather. Good morning, Lauren.
1: Good morning, Gisette. It is cloudy right now. 11 degrees in Kitchener, Waterloo, Cambridge, 9 in Guelph, 10 in Mount Forest, 13 in Stratford, 12 in Brantford. Today remains cloudy with a 60% chance of showers. There's a southwest wind gusting from 20 to kilometers per hour. The high today is 13. Tonight is cloudy with a 40% chance of showers, a northwest wind gusting from 20 to 40 kilometers per hour, and the low tonight will be plus 4.
0: Thank you very much, Lauren. Now it's over to Joe Pavia with a check on traffic and headlines. Good morning, Joe.
2: Good morning, Josette. Thanks to traffic spotter Tom for calling us and letting us know about the crash of Fisher Hallman northbound around Plains Road and Brodiger Drive. He says a light pole is out there, seeing a delay as well because of that lane restriction. Still delays at the intersection of Homer Watson and Bleams from an overnight crash where traffic lights were knocked down there, and still seeing a slight delay on Highway 8 from the 401 to the Maple Grove Road exit. In the news, the Kitchener Rangers are OHL champions. They defeated the Barrie Colts in Barrie last night with a 4-2 road win. And an update on the water capacity constraint in Manheim service area. I'll tell you about a container that's carrying equipment to treat water flowing from the Grand River to the water treatment plant. That's coming up at 7:30.
0: Thank you very much, Joe. U.S. President Donald Trump touches down in Beijing this morning. He's there for a two-day state visit and face-to-face meetings with China's President Xi Jinping. Looming over the visit is the Iran war, which the U.S. started with Israel 2 months ago and has not been able to end, causing global instability. For his thoughts on this meeting of the leaders of the world's two largest economies, we're joined by Charles Burton. He's an expert on China and a senior fellow at the Synopsis think tank at Charles University in Prague. Today we reach him in Ottawa. Good morning, Charles.
3: Good morning, Josette.
0: As a veteran China watcher, what will you be most curious about when you watch footage of these two leaders meeting?
3: Well, I think in terms of the footage, you want to see the body language. Mr. Xi has an ideology that China is on the rise and the U.S. is in decline. And so compared to 2017, when Mr. Trump was there the last time and Mr. Xi showed him great honor with a sort of state visit plus kind of ceremony, will this time the message be that Mr. Xi is the stronger partner in this, and the U.S. has come to China as a supplicant, begging China to assist with resolving the Iran war and needing U.S. Chinese commodities to try and maintain the

0: the U.S. economy, which, of course, is suffering from the impact of the energy crisis that the Iran war has engendered. So I am interested in that kind of dynamic. What are the facial expressions like? How do they speak to each other? Is Mr. Xi not going to respond to Mr. Trump's insistence that they are close friends and have a trusting relationship, and will want more to give the impression to the world that he's putting Mr. Trump in his place?
1: What might you expect President Xi to say behind closed doors about the war in Iran and the global disruptions that it's caused?
0: Well, I think certainly, Mr. Xi is a supporter of Iran, and the Chinese are providing the Iranians with weaponry and logistical support for this war. And so it is quite problematic that Mr. Trump is visiting the enemy, in effect, at this time. But I think that the Chinese have oil reserves that probably would run for another 90 days or so. So clearing the Strait of Hormuz as the U.S. hopes China will assist them in pressuring Iran to do so is not at this time a priority for China. And I think that in general, China is not unhappy that the U.S. is depleting its supply of weaponry on this evidently fruitless action, because that means that China has more advantage in its plans to annex Taiwan militarily. So I think, behind closed doors, I'm expecting the Chinese to more or less blank the U.S. on their entreating to assist with China's ally, Iran. But if Mr. Xi can extract concessions on Taiwan, if he can get the U.S. to change its position from "we do not support Taiwan independence" to "we oppose Taiwan independence," that would be huge geostrategically. And for that, the Chinese might give America what they want. Is the unpredictable Mr. Trump prepared to make that kind of disastrous concession so that he can return to the United States saying that the trip was a big success and he got this and that to make America great again?
1: And what about China's objectives regarding U.S. tariffs and other bilateral trade issues? Can you walk us through some of the main issues there, Charles?
0: Yeah, I mean, a year ago we had this disastrous high tariffs scheme where America set tariffs on Chinese goods at 145%. But then the Chinese threatened to not provide these rare earths that are essential for U.S. high-tech development. China has a near monopoly on the mining and processing of these critical minerals or rare earths. And so the U.S. backed off the tariffs, made a truce in October 2025. Both scaled back tariffs. A global recession was averted, and China resumed shipments of the rare earths, and the U.S. refrained from putting more export controls on China. Now we're in a situation where they hope to continue with the trade truce, but the U.S. wants China to purchase maybe 200 Boeing aircraft and more agricultural commodities and maybe even U.S. energy products like oil and liquefied natural gas. That last might be a bit of a stretch, but there are also indications that China might commit to invest enormously in the United States, which would satisfy Mr. Trump's desire to show that the United States got the advantage in this thing. But if there was, say, a lot of construction of Chinese factories in the United States, this would cause considerable security concerns. So, we'll see. But during his 2017 visit, Mr. Trump announced $250 billion in non-binding trade deals. And then in 2020, another $200 billion. And none of this actually came to fruition. I think the thing is, for a country like Canada, you think you've got a deal with China or you think you've got a deal with the United States, and then they arbitrarily violate the terms or spirit of the deal. So both countries are very hard to deal with in terms of coming up with binding international treaty obligations. And that's what makes the world such a dangerous place these days.
1: Charles, thank you so much for your insight on this.
0: It's good to speak with you.
1: Charles Burton is an expert on China and a senior fellow at the Synopsis think tank at Charles University in Prague. We reached him, however, in Ottawa today. 7:19 here on the Morning Edition. 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We are live on the CBC Listen app and the CBC News app. You can also tell your smart speaker to play CBC Kitchener Waterloo if you're at home. And if you're heading out on the road and you're staying within the region, we are on the dial at 89.1 FM. Still to come up on the show after the 7:30 news, the Food Bank of Waterloo Region and the Cambridge Food Bank will soon work more closely together. We're going to hear more about that and how the food banks continue to see a growing need. The Food Bank of Waterloo Region CEO Kim Wellham joins me at 7:40. Quick check on the weather. It is a cloudy 11, 12 degrees. That's basically the high for the day. And there is a chance of showers throughout the day. Bri Webb is perhaps best known as the lead vocalist for Guelph indie rock band Constantines, but he has released several solo albums. Bri will be performing at the Glenhurst Art Gallery in Brantford at the end of the month on May 30th. He'll be joined by special guest Lotus White, who is a pretty wicked banjo player. Let's hear a Bri Webb song now. This is I Can't See You.

0: That was Bri Webb with I Can't See You. He will be performing at the Glenhurst Art Gallery in Brantford on May 30th. He'll be joined by singer and banjo player Lotus White. Staff at the region of Waterloo have been working for months to address water capacity constraints that were first made public back in December. The capacity constraint affects the Manheim service area, which covers all of Kitchener and Waterloo, as well as parts of Cambridge, Wilmot, and Woolwich townships. Since then, the region has approved several solutions, including one that will allow for more water to be treated faster at the Manheim treatment plant by using an ultrafiltration process. CBC KW's Carmen Grollo was in Cambridge yesterday, where crews are getting ready to transport the first of several shipping containers with this technology in the coming weeks. She spoke with Fraser Kent, president of Laminar Water, the Cambridge company that manufactured the containers and the tech inside.
1: So now this thing is running, but yeah, come on in. So this is our containerized water treatment system. This is the operator interface. You can click on any of the different pieces of equipment. The flow comes in and you can look at the pressures and you can look at how the pressures have changed or the flow rate. So here you can see the trend of flow rate. It's got all the information that's required. So we just started running, so you're able to see the beginning of it. So this will run and show the flow rate over time. So we'll be able to give that information and feed it into the SCADA system at the Manheim plant. It's advanced filtration, but there's a number of companies who provide this same technology. We didn't invent it. What we've tried to do is package it as best as possible to make it work well for communities.
2: Can you just describe the interior of this shipping container?
1: Yeah, sure. Yeah, it's the flow comes in through a connection plate on the side. Flow goes through all 316 stainless steel piping, through a pump and some valves, and through hollow fiber membrane filters that you can see down at the end if you wanted to take a shot of that. And those filters are really the workhorse of the system. So the flow comes through here, through the strainer, and then through these hollow fiber membranes. So this is what actually creates the filtration of the water itself. And the clean water goes through one pipe, and you can actually see we have clear sections there. And if you look carefully, you might actually see water flowing through that center pipe. But it's so clean, it's sometimes hard to see it.
2: Right. And can you explain to me, I mean, how using this system sort of bypasses a couple of steps at the Manheim treatment plant?
1: Yeah, so essentially, the first couple of steps at the Manheim plant remove solids from the water that's in the Grand River. And this replaces that. So the raw water will go through these membrane filters, remove the solids, and then that filtered water will be put back downstream in the Manheim process, downstream of the process they use to remove solids. The key to the technology is the massive amount of surface area that we have within these hollow fibers. So within each of these vessels, there's 90 meters squared of surface area. So that's like a fair-sized parking lot, you know. Wow. And it's hard to imagine, but they use the hollow fiber technology to be able to get it into this small area. So you can imagine when there's 20 all lined up together, it creates a huge amount of surface area. And that's why you only need gentle pressure to be able to push through them.
2: Right, and that's why using only 4 containers is going to get almost half of that capacity back, right? Because like you said, it's basically the size of a parking lot, all condensed in one tube.
1: That's right. Yeah, so it's very heavy. It's 100,000 pounds when it's wet. We'll roll it out the back drive-in door using skates. So you jack it up and put it on skates. We roll it out, and then a crane outside will put it on a truck and take it down the street to Manheim, down the 401 to Manheim.
0: That's Fraser Kent, president of Laminar Water in Cambridge, the company that manufactured an ultrafiltration unit that will allow for more water to be treated more quickly at the Mannheim treatment plant in Kitchener. This is a measure the region is taking to address water capacity concerns at the treatment plant. He was speaking with CBC KW's Carmen Grillo. If you want to read more on this and see pictures of what the container looks like, you can head to our website, cbc.ca/KW. There you will also find a lot of great stories that the team here has been working on throughout the week and past stories as well. And if you want to listen to an interview that we had on the show that you missed, or maybe you want to hear it again, you can listen at the CBC Listen app. You just have to search for the Morning Edition KW, and we post all local interviews. We'll be posting today's local interviews at that site as well. That usually goes up around 11 o'clock. 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
3: Thank you, Josette. It's going to be mostly cloudy today with a chance of showers, the high 13. Traffic note off the top, delay on Fisher-Hallman from Plains Road to Broad Acre Drive. It's a north and south delay. That's from a crash that took out a light pole. Still delays at Homer Watson and Bleams from an overnight collision. The crash is cleared. Traffic light is out there. And the delay on Highway 8 has extended to the 401 westbound. There is a crash just before the Maple Grove Road exit. Good morning. The Kitchener Rangers take the OHL championship.
4: For the fifth time in their history, and the first time since 2008, the Rangers are Ontario Hockey League champions and will lift the J. Ross Robertson Cup.
3: Thanks to TSN for the call. The Rangers defeated the Barrie Colts 4-2 last night in Barrie, sweeping the series 4-0. Some Rangers fans took the drive to Barrie to see the game, and Kitchener's Cam Reid acknowledged them on OHL TV after the match.
5: Oh, this is everything. I mean, this is Kitchener for you. They come wherever you go, and they're amazing. We're really, really happy.
3: The Rangers now head to Kelowna, B.C. for the Memorial Cup. They'll play against the winners of the Western Hockey League, the Quebec Major Junior Hockey League, and the host Kelowna Rockets. That series runs from May 22nd to May 31st. Ontario's auditor is raising concerns about AI note-taking tools the province tested for medical use. She says during testing, they provided incorrect information and demonstrated AI hallucinations. Queen's Park reporter Sean Jeffords has the story.
6: So I kind of mentioned, please look at the transcript when you're done.
7: Ontario's Auditor General recounting her own experience with an AI medical transcription system. Shelley Spence says she asked her doctor to make sure the notes were accurate. She did that because in her latest report, she found the Ontario systems demonstrated serious errors during testing.
6: We did recommend that thorough testing be done.
7: Spence says that during a procurement process for the systems, government evaluators tested 20 of the programs. They found serious errors. They ranged from incorrect drugs being prescribed or key details missed to so-called AI hallucinations being written into the notes. In those cases, the AI suggested therapy or blood tests not ordered by the physicians. Ontario's procurement minister, Stephen Crawford, says the errors were found during the testing phase of the process.
8: The doctors that go through and use this product oversee every aspect of it.
7: Green Party leader Mike Schreiner says the auditor's findings are disturbing.
9: But we also have to make sure at the same time that it's actually providing accurate information.
7: The government has accepted 9 of the auditor's 10 recommendations. Sean Jeffords, CBC News, Toronto.
3: Ontario's Ministry of Health is asking 7 more people to isolate in relation to a global hantavirus outbreak. The province says those individuals are considered low-risk contacts. The 7 people are in addition to the 3 who were asked to isolate after being exposed to the virus while traveling. They are considered high-risk, and those considered high-risk include a couple in Grey Bruce who were on a ship and a visitor to Peel Region. City of Waterloo Council has voted unanimously to install traffic calming measures in 4 school zones in that city. They will be at St. Nicholas Catholic Elementary, St. Agnes Catholic Elementary, Keatsway Public School, and McGregor Senior Public. The new measures include speed humps at the entry points to school zones and a raised pedestrian crossing at existing school crossing guard locations. Director of Transportation in Waterloo, Robert Henderson, says the measures are expected to be in place by 2028.
10: We're hoping to cover off several school zones. It would be great to cover off all of them, if that's possible, by 2028. It's our vision that the plans for the remaining school zones are similar to what we're proposing this year. That could change based on the aggressiveness of the schedule.
3: The project will receive funding from the province through Phase 1 of the Road Safety Initiatives Fund. A 45,000-kilogram shipping container in Cambridge will soon make its way to the Manheim Treatment Plant in Kitchener. The region is hoping what's inside those containers will help solve the water capacity constraint. The container was manufactured by Laminar Water and carries equipment and technology that makes the process of treating water more efficient. It's part of a temporary solution at the plant that will be used until it gets all the upgrades needed to work at full capacity. Ken Brothers is the interim commissioner of water services and wastewater operations for the region.
11: We're confident this is going to work. I mean, we have a lot of eggs in the basket here, but what we have here is proven technology that's been in the field for over 30 years. Membrane technology has been around for a long time.
3: The container will be tested this summer, and if successful, three others will be brought to the plant in the coming year. And once all four are running, they provide nearly half of the water capacity needed to support future growth. A year after Stratford's mayor got strong mayor powers, the city is taking the province to court over them. City launched a legal challenge arguing strong mayor powers go against the rule of law and democracy. Stratford Councillor Mark Hunter says the legislation is concerning to him. He says it undermines the democratic process. You're going to hear more when Councillor Mark Hunter joins the Morning Edition at 7:50. That's the news from CBC Kitchener-Waterloo. I'm Joe Pavia.
0: Thank you very much, Joe. Now it's over to Lauren Kuivenhoven with a check on the weather. Good morning, Lauren.
12: Good morning, Josette. It is cloudy right now, and it will be cloudy for the rest of the day. 12 degrees in Kitchener, Waterloo, Cambridge, Mount Forest, and Brantford. 11 in Guelph, 13 in Stratford. There's a southwest wind gusting from 20 to 50 kilometers per hour right now. The high is 13. Tonight will be cloudy with a 40% chance of showers with a northwest wind gusting from 20 to 40 kilometers per hour. The low will be plus 4.
0: Thank you very much, Lauren. We send it over to John Hancock with a look at sports. Good morning, John.
13: Good morning, and congratulations to the Kitchener Rangers.
0: Such exciting news. They're heading to the Memorial Cup.
13: Yeah, they completed a sweep of the Colts, winning in Game 4 in Barrie last night, 4-2. Christian Humphreys broke a 2-2 tie midway through the third, and Sam O'Reilly made sure with an empty net goal. Rangers win the J. Ross Robertson Cup. It's the fifth time that Kitchener has won the OHL Championship, but their first since 2008, and they advance to the Memorial Cup in Kelowna later this month. Who will be there as well? Well, Chicoutimi's taken a 2-1 lead on Moncton in the Q final after winning in overtime last night. Game 4 tonight in Chicoutimi. And in the Western final, the Everett Silvertips beat Prince Albert 3-2 for a 2-1 series lead with Game 4 tonight in Prince Albert.
0: And Montreal had two teams in playoff games last night. It was a tough loss for the Canadiens, but a serious clinching win for the Victoires in the PWHL. So
13: yeah,
0: let's start there.
13: Yeah, Marie-Philippe Poulin, who else, scored the game-winning goal early in the third. The Victoire over the two-time defending Walter Cup champion Minnesota Frost, 2-1 in the fifth and deciding game of their semifinal series. Second game-winning goal for Poulin in this series. And Renee Debien stopped 25 shots, and Poulin says, where would they be without her in net?
14: Honestly, she's our brick wall. She's so composed out there. We're truly lucky to have her. Honestly, there's moments where we kind of let her hang dry, and she's always able to pull us out of those moments, and she's done that all series long. We can talk about that first game all day long, but whoever, how you finish, that's how it matters. And honestly, the way she finished, she's resilient, she has the grit, she's competitive, and we want to win for her, she wants to win for us, and we're on this together, and honestly, she's the backbone of our team.
13: So, Montreal advances to play the Ottawa Charge in an all-Canadian best-of-five PWHL final. It begins Thursday in Montreal. And as Josette said, the other Montreal team, tough loss. Zach Benson broke a third period tie with a power play goal on his 21st birthday. Buffalo 3, Montreal 2. The Sabres' other goal, one of the other goals, was a bounce in from center. Took a funny bounce and beat Dobish. So it's too bad. They had some bad luck in the last two periods. Montreal actually outplayed Buffalo by quite a bit. Alex Newhook scored his fifth goal in his last three games, and Cole Caulfield also scored. So the series is tied 2-2. Jake Evans of the Canadiens says, don't worry, we always bounce back.
15: We've done it all year. We always bounce back. We believe in each other, and we have a lot of confidence in each other. And I thought we played pretty well. The way we like to play is we're just rolling lines, and everyone's going, and we're playing fast. And I think the flow of that game was just wasn't there. Not our best games of the series, but we had a chance to win.
13: Game 5, Thursday in Buffalo. Vegas beat Anaheim in overtime to go up 3-2, with Game 6 Thursday in Anaheim. And Colorado's home to Minnesota tonight, with the Avalanche up 3-1. And just before I leave hockey, Pittsburgh Penguins captain Sidney Crosby obviously hasn't had enough hockey. He's off to Switzerland to join Canada at the World Men's Hockey Championship, Crosby's fourth career appearance at this event. Canada opens the tournament Friday against Sweden. And the Centennial Cup Junior A Hockey Championship continues today in Summerside PEI. Final round robin games coming up today. The playoffs start Friday.
0: Okay, so let's head to the hardwood now. The NBA playoffs. Tell us more.
13: Yeah, San Antonio beat Minnesota 126-97. Victor Wembanyama finished with 27 points and 17 rebounds, and the Spurs moved ahead 3-2 in the series with Game 6 Friday in Minneapolis. Winner of this playoff series will play the defending champion Oklahoma City Thunder in the Western Conference Final. Cleveland's at Detroit tonight. Series tied at 2. Winner to play the New York Knicks in the Eastern Conference Final. And in the Canadian Elite Basketball League, the Ottawa Blackjacks beat the Calgary Surge 93-88, opening games for both those teams.
0: And an extra innings loss for the Jays.
13: Too bad. They came back from 5 runs down to tie the game, only to give up the winning run in the 10th inning. Tampa winning 7-6. Rays have won 16 of 18 now. Toronto will try to avoid getting swept tonight when they host Game 3 at Rogers Centre. Dylan Cease gets the start for the Jays. Yankees beat the Orioles, and the Red Sox lost their game to the Phillies as well last night. There you go.
0: Thank you very much, John.
13: You have a good day.
0: You as well. CBC Sports, John Hancock. I don't know why I said it like that. That was John Hancock from CBC Sports. 7:41 here on the Morning Edition. Two local food banks are coming together to tackle food insecurity in the region. While they will remain separate entities, the Food Bank of Waterloo Region and Cambridge Food Bank say they have strengthened collaboration in key operational areas. It's hoped that the two organizations working more closely together will help reduce confusion and make getting people the food they need a smoother process. To tell us more, I'm joined by Kim Wilhelm. She is CEO of the Food Bank of Waterloo Region. Welcome back to the show, Kim.
16: Thanks so much for having me this morning.
0: Thank you for coming in. So tell us a bit more about this collaboration with the Cambridge Food Bank. Mm-hmm. People might wonder why you're separate from them in the first place.
16: Mm-hmm. Well, over the last number of months, we've been spending a lot of time thinking about how we can work differently to better support the community. And so where we're looking at is redefining roles and responsibilities to reduce duplication. We're looking on aligning our operations and really making the best use for existing resources to better serve the community. The reality is, though, that our food banks are very different. We have our uniquenesses. At the Food Bank of Waterloo Region, our focus is on providing food to agency partners. We're a distribution center, whereas the Cambridge Food Bank really focuses on that frontline work and serving people directly.
0: Okay. So on the frontline level, what kind of changes will users see?
16: People shouldn't see any changes other than over time, enhance food support, because at the core, these changes should reduce costs to the community, which will free up more dollars that we can put more food out to the community.
0: Okay. So it sounds like a lot of behind the scenes work will be taking place. And as you mentioned there, it'll result in a better system for both food banks. How important is it for this collaboration to be taking place?
16: It's so important right now. At a time when the need is at an all-time high, people are really struggling with the basic needs. Last year, 61,000 people visited a food assistance program in Waterloo region. And more households are returning month after month. And it's really showing ongoing need. And to get a more recent example, between February to March, numbers increased just from 26,000 individuals to more than 27,000 individuals just in 1 month.
0: So I think a lot of people often think that winter is, you know, the toughest time for people to make ends meet with the higher costs. But you mentioned such a huge increase in that 1 month, February to March. Mm-hmm. What kind of growth are you seeing in the need and the demand?
16: Mm-hmm. Food insecurity is driven by lack of income. Mm. And so when prices rise, people are forced to make impossible choices, food or other basic needs. And rising housing costs, higher food prices, between February and March, we saw big increases at the gas pumps. Right. And for some people, you know, that could be $50, $60, $100 extra a week. That's taking money out of their food budget potentially. And so we really see that global pressures affect local food costs, from fuel, energy, fertilizer, transportation, packaging costs, they're all influencing food prices. Disruptions like wars and geopolitical tensions impact the supply chains and increase costs. And people see that at the checkout lines.
0: Yeah. And you mentioned the gas prices there and how it's affecting, you know, the day-to-day for people. How is it affecting the day-to-day operations at the food bank?
16: That's a great question, because we are seeing it too, from putting gas in our trucks for us to deliver food safely, from purchasing food to fill gaps in our inventory. We talked about packaging prices. We are seeing it right across the board.
0: So before we let you go, Kim, we talk about how people can make donations mm-hmm. to the food bank regularly, but May is called Leave a Legacy Month, a national campaign that urges people to put charitable mm-hmm. gifts in their wills or in their estate plans. In what ways can that kind of donation help the food bank?
16: Yeah, it really highlights the importance of long-term support through legacy giving. So legacy gifts such as leaving a charitable gift in your will, donating securities, or naming a charity as a beneficiary of a life insurance policy help us create stability, supporting long-term planning, and ensuring that organizations can continue to evolve to support the community needs. And we have lots of information about this on the website at thefoodbank.ca.
0: Kim, always great to have you on the show. Thank you so much for joining us.
16: It's been a pleasure. Thank you.
0: That's Kim Wilhelm, CEO of the Food Bank of Waterloo Region. Getting up to 7:47 here on the Morning Edition, we stream live on the CBC Listen app and the CBC News app. And we are, of course, on the dial at 89.1 FM. Still to come here, the air is getting warmer, buds are spotting on trees, and some of you may be cleaning out your gardens to prepare for the summer growing season. Perry Groby of Groby Nursery and Garden Center in Breslau is here, and he's going to offer some tips and tricks and answer some of your questions about spring gardening. That's coming up at 8:10. Now here's Joe Pavia with a check on traffic. Good morning, Joe.
3: Good morning, Josette. Collision on Highway 8 westbound at Sports World Drive, Maple Grove Road, Kitchener, has one lane closed. Traffic is delayed in both directions. Leaving Kitchener, it slows down after the bridge over the Grand River. Westbound, the delay starts at Hespler Road. Very heavy in both directions at Homer Watson and Bleams. The traffic lights were knocked out there in an overnight crash. Delay on Fisher Hallman in both directions from around Broadacre Drive to Plains Road. Traffic spotter let us know that a light pole was taken down there, Josette.
0: Thank you very much, Joe. And for a check in the weather, we send it over to Lauren Kuivenhoven. Good morning, Lauren.
12: Good morning, Josette. It is cloudy right now, plus 12 in Kitchener, Waterloo, Cambridge, and Mount Forest and Brantford, 11 in Guelph, 13 in Stratford. Today remains cloudy with a 60% chance of showers. There is a southwest wind gusting from 20 to 50 kilometers per hour. The high today is 13. Tonight will be cloudy with a 40% chance of showers, and the low will be plus 4.
0: Thank you very much, Lauren.

0: That was Justin Mackey with Simplicity. Justin is currently touring different venues across Southern Ontario. He has a couple of shows in the region, but the next closest one will be at the Cambridge Mill on June 2nd. The city of Stratford has launched a legal challenge focused on the province's strong mayor legislation. This process started in May 2025, with councillors asking staff to review the legislation. Councillor Mark Hunter says he has serious concerns that strong mayor powers could affect how elected officials participate in local decision-making. He joins me on the line to explain the problems he sees with this legislation and what next steps look like for the city. Good morning, Councillor Hunter.
1: Good morning, Josette.
0: So can you give us a quick overview of what strong mayor powers do?
1: Sure. So there are three main components to this. They give the mayor a power over the budget is one. The second is the power to unilaterally hire and fire certain senior staff members. And the third is that the mayor plus one third of council can pass bylaws or take any other steps that councils take. So our concern is with the latter one, that it now eliminates majority rule in city council meetings. And that's a great concern, I think, for everybody concerned about democratic principles. And certainly it is for us.
0: And, go on.
1: No, please go ahead.
0: No, you go ahead, please. Continue your thoughts.
1: I was going to say, so that led us to take this action, which is we've worked for the last year reaching out periodically to the Ministry of Municipal Affairs and Housing, hoping for a satisfactory resolution. And we haven't been able to achieve that. So we have launched a legal challenge. And that challenge is claiming that the strong mayor legislation violates our charter because it ignores our democratic principles.
0: And Stratford Mayor Martin Ritzma got the strong mayor powers May 1st of last year. Have you had any concerns with how the legislation has been used in Stratford over the last year?
1: No, Mayor Ritzma has been very good about it. Right from the start, he delegated every power that he's able to delegate under the legislation. And for those powers he's not able to delegate, he relied on the majority of council to inform his decisions. So we've had zero concerns to this point so far. Our real concern is what the future looks like. Mm-hmm. If we get a mayor who's less magnanimous, who's less supportive of council, we see that this could cause a lot of issues. And there are municipalities across Ontario experiencing those now. And that's our fear for Stratford.
0: One of the things that the province says that the strong mayor powers will help is with things like housing starts. Have you seen any additional housing projects that can be linked to strong mayor powers in Stratford?
1: Not that could be linked to the strong mayor powers. You know, housing shortages are a challenge for every municipality in Ontario. Mm-hmm. We're no different in Stratford. And our council's been working to improve where we can the number of housing units in our community. We have seen housing starts increase in Stratford. But again, we have not used the strong mayor powers. And from our perspective, they're an unnecessary tool because we've had no impediments caused by council.
0: So why go the route of legal challenge when this is going to cost the city and ultimately taxpayers?
1: So to that, I would ask the question, what value do we place on democracy? You know, it was surprisingly maybe, but 200 years ago, there was a rebellion in Ontario, what was then called Upper Canada, fighting for a more democratic government. And now almost 200 years later, we have a provincial government that seems to be trying to retract those gains that were hard won 200 years ago. It is the principle of democracy that we're fighting for, that it is a majority rule system, and it's certainly problematic. But we've never found a better system, and we're fighting for that to continue.
0: So what are the next steps in terms of this legal challenge, Councillor?
1: The paperwork's been filed and served on the government, so now we're just waiting for the hearing date, and we'll let a judge chime in on whether we're correct or the government is on this one.
0: Councillor Hunter, thank you so much for joining us and telling us about this legal challenge.
1: All right. Thank you for your interest. I appreciate it.
0: That was Stratford Councillor Mark Hunter. The city has announced that it has launched a legal challenge of Ontario's strong mayor legislation. CBC News reached out to Stratford Mayor Martin Rietsma, whose office directed all questions about the legal challenge back to Councillor Hunter. Michael Minsack is the acting press secretary for Minister of Municipal Affairs and Housing, Rob Flack. In an emailed statement, Minsack said that mayors understand their communities best, and the government's strong mayor framework gave municipalities the tools they need to move faster on critical infrastructure, such as housing and economic development. He added that strong mayor powers remain limited to advancing provincial priorities, and they could not provide further comment on matters that are before the court. At 7:56, we send it over to Joe Pavia with a check on traffic and some headlines. Good morning, Joe.
2: Good morning, Josette. Still seeing delays in spots I mentioned in the last traffic hit. Not much of a change. There's a crash on Highway 8 westbound at Sports World Drive, Maple Grove Road exit. One lane is closed there, and traffic from the westbound 401 is delayed starting just after Hespler Road. Also seeing delays leaving Kitchener just past Fairway Road. It actually stops just after the Grand River Bridge. Very heavy still in both directions. Homer Watson and Bleams, the traffic lights were knocked out in an overnight crash there. And still a delay, Fisher Hallman in both directions from around Broadacre Drive to Plains Road. A traffic spotter let me know that a light pole was taken down there, knocked down in a crash. In the news, the Kitchener Rangers win the OHL Championship. They move on to the Memorial Cup in Kelowna next week. City of Waterloo Council voted unanimously to install traffic calming measures in four school zones in that city. And coming up on World Report, a former Mountie accused of being an agent for the Chinese government is expected to learn his fate in the BC Supreme Court today. Josette.
0: Thank you very much, Joe. Now it's over to Lauren Kuivenhoven with a check on the weather. Good morning, Lauren.
3: Good morning, Josette. It is cloudy right now, plus 12 in Kitchener, Waterloo, Cambridge, Mount Forest, and Brantford, 11 in Guelph, 13 in Stratford. Today remains cloudy. There's a 60% chance of showers today, wind gusting 20 to 50 kilometers per hour from the southwest and changing to the northwest late this morning. The high today is 13. The UV index will be 4. Tonight is cloudy with a 40% chance of showers. Wind continues gusting 20 to 40 kilometers per hour. The low is plus 4. Tomorrow will be cloudy. There's a 40% chance of showers in the morning. The high will be 12, and tomorrow night will be cloudy. The low will be 6. And Friday will break into sun and cloud, and it will warm up to a high of 19.
0: Thank you very much, Lauren. Earlier in the week on the show, we asked for your gardening questions, and boy, did you deliver. We got so many questions. And coming up inside the last half hour of the show, Perry Groby of Groby Nursery and Garden Center in Breslau is here, and he's going to answer all of your gardening questions. He's going to offer some tips and tricks to get the most out of your summer garden. If you did have a question, but you didn't have time to get it in, still send us a question. If we have time, we'll get Perry to answer it for you. If not, we are going to have another gardening section next week. So if you have a question that you didn't get in, you can email us at yournewskwcbc@cbc.ca, or you can send us a voicemail at 519-581-0636.
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4: 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Coming up in half an hour, it's The Current with Matt Galloway.
7: It is 26,000 kilometers from the southern tip of Argentina to Alaska, and Quebec's Olivia Caz is traveling it on horseback. She started out last year, thinks she might be on the road for at least half a decade. What you see in slow travel, coming up on The Current.
8: This is World Report. Good morning, I'm Martina Fitzgerald. Donald Trump and Xi Jinping have a full agenda as the U.S. president arrives in China. In addition to the Iran war, the two leaders are expected to grapple with trade and technology. If Trump gets the deal he wants there, some observers say President Xi will demand concessions on Taiwan. And that has people in the self-governing island worried about their future. Philippe Leblanc has more from Taipei.
9: In the Taipei basement, a dozen civilians fire air guns at targets. As anxiety grows ahead of the summit between Presidents Trump and Xi, they say they need to prepare. Taiwan's interests are also America's interests, says this man, so we need to deter China from invading us. For many here, the concern is that support for Taiwan could be part of a broader deal between Washington and Beijing. William Yang, a senior analyst with Crisis Group, says Trump has already broken with decades of U.S. practice by publicly saying he would discuss Taiwan arms sales with Xi Jinping.
10: Just the declaration of planning to discuss this topic with Xi Jinping is already undermining the longstanding trust.
9: Yang adds that Taiwan fears even subtle changes in American rhetoric or support could weaken deterrence against China, which claims the Democratic Island as its own territory. In Copenhagen Tuesday, Taiwan President Lai Ching-te remotely thanked the U.S. for strengthening the island's defense capabilities.
11: The people of Taiwan, they will never bow to pressure.
9: Trump and Xi are to meet Thursday and Friday in Beijing. Philippe Leblanc, CBC News, Taipei.
8: BC's Supreme Court will deliver its verdict today in the trial of a former RCMP officer accused of colluding with China. William Miker is accused of taking part in a global Chinese plan to bully wanted expats into returning home. As Georgie Smythe reports, Miker maintains his innocence.
12: Really don't want to comment too much while things are still underway, but I'm anxious to get home to my family.
13: William Miker pleaded not guilty to one count of engaging in preparatory acts to commit an offence under Canada's Security of Information Act. The former RCMP officer who once specialised in financial crimes denies allegations he was working for the Chinese government to prepare a campaign of intimidation against a multimillionaire Chinese expat who lives in BC. A man China says fled the country with hundreds of millions of dollars. To prove their case, Crown prosecutors used an email Micah sent to a colleague in 2017, where he talked about a, quote, fraudster wanted by Chinese police. Crown lawyers argued it was clear Micah was referring to a Chinese national in BC and were expected to call a key witness to prove that argument. But instead, they shocked the courtroom in closing their case without him. The prosecution says it's presented a range of facts that Micah was laying the groundwork for a campaign of extortion, one that was an affront to Canadian sovereignty.
12: I think I'm a pretty straight, honest guy.
13: On the final day of the judge-only trial, Micah's counsel told the court the Crown's case is purely circumstantial, based mostly on a narrow reading of two paragraphs from that email, and that criminal intent had not been proven. A verdict is expected today. Georgie Smythe, CBC News, Vancouver.
8: CNN is reporting the Central Intelligence Agency is carrying out operations against cartel members in Mexico. It says since last year, CIA operatives have been involved in everything from intelligence sharing to assassination operations inside Mexico's borders. A CIA spokesperson says the reporting is false and salacious, and it puts American lives at risk. The Mexican government is also denying the reports. Last month, two U.S. officials died in a car crash in northern Chihuahua. Sources told Reuters at the time they were CIA officers taking part in a drug raid. Critics are urging stronger oversight of Canada's international visa hubs. They're run by a federal contractor, which is funded by hundreds of millions of taxpayer dollars. But internal records obtained by CBC News reveal allegations of third-party fraud and security red flags. As Priscilla Kisung Huang reports, it appears those issues were already on the Immigration Department's radar.
14: It's a fraud. It's not justifiable.
15: Ottawa's Salah Uddin says in recent years his family ran into issues at a visa office in Dhaka, Bangladesh. It's run by VFS Global, a company with $770 million in federal deals since 2012 to operate visa hubs in more than 100 countries on behalf of Canada. Uddin says in the case of his loved ones, third-party resellers were block booking appointments, then trying to overcharge for slots.
14: How can that be ethical?
15: Masood Rana says he felt he had to pay $300 to VFS for its premium service just to get his family's application in on time.
14: I don't think it's just.
15: Their experiences line up with issues flagged in internal government documents, which took CBC 2 years to obtain. The records show officials were aware of third-party misconduct, security screening concerns in Bangladesh, and a malware attack in Russia. One government official's email alluding to third-party misconduct says, "We could write a novel about all the fraud we are seeing." Immigration lawyer Karina Juma.
16: These issues are still very prevalent today and will continue to happen unless IRCC takes further action.
15: In a statement, VFS says it uses strict anti-fraud protections and security checks for staff. It says premium services are optional. Immigration, Refugees and Citizenship Canada says its oversight is robust and it takes fraud allegations seriously. It adds VFS has met its contract expectations. Priscilla Gizon Huang, CBC News, Ottawa.
8: Keir Starmer is still clinging to his job as British Prime Minister and leader of the Labour Party, but he has a lot of work to do to shore up support. In Parliament this morning, King Charles delivered a speech laying out the Starmer government's priorities, including long-promised changes to education, health, and the courts. But it appears that is not enough to satisfy critics. Starmer's health minister, Wes Streeting, is rumored to be launching a leadership challenge as early as tomorrow. Australia's government is trying to make it easier for young people to buy a home. Real estate there is among the most expensive in the world, so the government is scaling back tax breaks for property investors. Australia's treasurer, Jim Chalmers, says it could help 75,000 primarily younger people enter the housing market.
17: The status quo is busted in the housing market and in the tax system, and where those two things intersect creates a level of intergenerational inequity that we're not prepared to tolerate.
8: The move is controversial. Just before last year's election, the Labor government had promised not to make changes to its tax policy for investors, but electoral power in Australia is shifting to younger generations. One of the largest coffee chains in the United States is coming back to Canada. There are plans for hundreds of Dunkin' Donuts locations to open in this country in the coming years. But as our business reporter Anise Hadari reports, the brand previously struggled in Canada.
18: I absolutely cannot wait.
19: Flight attendant Jay Antflick loves Dunkin' Donuts iced coffee. He buys it whenever he flies to the U.S.
18: Usually 2 to 3 a day.
19: 2 to 3 a day?
18: Oh, yeah, that's how I run on coffee.
19: He won't have to run far by the end of the year. Foodtastic, the Montreal company behind Second Cup, says it's bringing Dunkin' Donuts to Canada.
20: And all our franchisees are going to be local Canadian franchisees.
19: Peter Mamis is the president of Foodtastic. He says he sees opportunity even in a softer economy.
20: The quick service restaurants are having a little bit of a lull, but I think that's actually a benefit to us bringing Dunkin' in now because there's going to be a lot more real estate available to us.
19: In the 2010s, the last few Dunkin' franchises in Canada folded under other ownership, in part blaming a lack of investment to fight Tim Hortons. University of Toronto marketing professor David Soberman says Tim's is still a big competitor.
21: They have somewhere around 4,000 outlets, so even if Dunkin' opens a couple of hundred outlets, it's still very small compared to Tim Hortons.
22: Is there room for more brands to enter into the Canadian market? I think so.
19: Robert Carter is with the Coffee Association of Canada. Its members include both Tim Hortons and the new operators of Dunkin'.
22: Canadians are amongst the highest in terms of coffee consumption. It's not surprising that brands such as, you know, Dunkin's are looking at Canada as that natural extension.
19: The first outlets are planned for Toronto and Montreal. So while the slogan says America

0: Good morning. I'm Josette Lafleur. It is Wednesday, May 13th. The time now is 8:10. Welcome to the Morning Edition. Inside the last half hour of the show, Perry Groby of Groby Nursery and Garden Center in Breslau is here, and he's going to answer your gardening questions and offer some tips and tricks to get the most out of your summer garden. We're going to get into that segment in just a few minutes. Joe Pavia is here with a check on traffic and headlines for his 8:30 newscast. But first, we say good morning to Lauren Kuivenhoven, who has weather for us. Good morning, Lauren.
1: Good morning, Josette. It is cloudy right now, feeling pretty mild out, 12 degrees in Kitchener, Waterloo, Cambridge, and Guelph, 11 in Mount Forest, 13 in Stratford and Brantford. Today remains cloudy. There's a 60% chance of showers throughout the day. Wind coming from the southwest, gusting from 20 to 50 kilometers per hour. The high today is 13. Tonight remains cloudy. There's a 40% chance of showers. The wind continues gusting up to 40 kilometers per hour. The low tonight is +4. Tomorrow remains cloudy. There's a 40% chance of showers in the morning. Remains windy with wind gusting up to 50 kilometers per hour. And the high tomorrow is +12.
0: Thank you very much, Lauren. Now it's over to Joe Pavia with a check on that traffic and some of the headlines for his 8:30 newscast. Good morning, Joe.
2: Good morning, Josette. Number of collisions to tell you about. Going to go west to east. There is a new one right now, Trussler Road at Huron Road, that is causing a delay north and southbound on Trussler Road. Still that problem on Fisher Hallman from Plains to around Broadacre. A traffic spotter told me that a pole was taken down, and there is a delay through that section. Still a problem on Highway 8 heading out to the 401 and also the 401 westbound to Highway 8. It's an earlier crash around Sports World Drive, and one lane on Highway 8 from 401 to Sports World Drive is closed. That's causing the delay on the westbound side of the 401 from Hespler Road. And actually, I'm just seeing on the traffic map that there is a crash at Hespler Road, on the 401 at Hespler Road. And mentioned there was an earlier problem on Homer Watson at Bleams. That was from an overnight crash that took out a traffic light. Noticing from the Homer Watson side coming from Steckley Woods that it is heavy through there. A bit of a delay on the opposite end as well. In the news this morning, the Kitchener Rangers won the OHL championship. They move on to the Memorial Cup in Kelowna, BC. That match starts May 22nd. A made in Waterloo region solution to the water capacity constraint. So Laminar Water in Cambridge has manufactured equipment and technology that makes the process of treating water more efficient. And Ontario's auditor is raising concerns about AI note-taking tools the province tested for medical use. I'll have details at 8:30.
0: Thank you very much, Joe. Well, as you heard in Lauren's weather forecast, it's a bit cloudy and kind of dreary, but the change in weather is on the horizon, and the long weekend is coming up, and it's expected to be nice. Tree buds are blooming. Some flowers are popping up in gardens. Rabbits are preparing to munch on them, perhaps. The temperature is getting warmer, and some days it's time to start thinking about the garden. To get some tips on what we need to be doing over the next few weeks, I'm joined by our go-to gardening guru. That's Perry Groby. He owns Groby Nursery and Garden Center in Breslau. Welcome back to the show, Perry.
3: Hello. And is everybody sick of the long, lousy weather? Because we certainly are.
0: I definitely am. But it is going to get warmer this weekend. So we asked people to send us some questions. We got a bunch, actually. So let's dive right in. We received a question from Maria, who asked, when is a good time to start planting outdoors, especially considering, as you mentioned, it's been a pretty cool spring?
3: So the thing of it is that a lot of plants can go in. So trees, shrubs, bushes, most of those things can go in without issue. Usually what happens with frost is the bad thing. We had that day yesterday. Mm-hmm. Frost will cause damage to the foliage, but it rarely ever kills the plant. So that's where you get disappointed is if it's a perennial plant and it's nice and soft and lush and coming up, or it's your daffodils or what have you, there's a chance that the injury is going to be there and it's going to look unsightly. But you could plant a tree, a shrub, since, you know, middle of April. Wouldn't have been a problem. Annual flowers, tomato plants, vegetable plants, things like that, they need a little bit more caution, because not only do they sometimes not like the danger of frost, but often they don't perform well if they're planted in cold soil.

0: And the soil is definitely still cold. So you kind of take a pass on things like planting in the garden, you know, your cucumbers and your tomato plants and maybe your impatiens plants and your begonias. They don't like it this cold. You can perhaps buy them, set them aside, have them ready, but you might be a little bit premature to put them in the ground just yet.
1: Okay, so there you go, Maria. Some things you can start planting and others you want to be a little bit more cautious. We also got this call from a listener to our talkback line.
2: Hi, this is Peter Judd. I have a thistle potted hibiscus plant about 2.5 feet tall from base to tip. Now, some of the branches are 2 feet long, but with leaves only on the top 6 inches or so of the branch, what pruning tips can you give a novice like me who really doesn't know anything about pruning? Thank you.
1: Okay, so what are your thoughts?
0: So generally speaking, on a plant like that, you'll find further down the stem, there will be little scars or buds. They're called latent buds. They won't look like a bud, but essentially they do not necessarily appear until the tip growth is gone. So the thing to do is to start, I would say don't start dramatically, but you could cut it back to where you see that little indentation or that little abrasion that shows you that there would be a new node that a leaf will come from. A lot of times, like, the thing to remember is that pruning stimulates growth. People get so worked up about that they're going to kill a thing by pruning it, but in fact you're actually kicking it to get it to grow some more. So, you know, don't be aggressive in your case because you're new to it, but the fact is, if you have a problem with a plant in the garden, anything, pruning is generally a good thing, not a bad thing.
1: Well, thank you to Jared for that question. Wade emailed to ask, what is the best way to prevent and deal with dog urine damage to lawn grass?
0: So usually it's done both before the season and after the season, but you can, it's the same thing as if you had salt damage on the boulevards. It's usually a compound that is largely either gypsum or lime or a combination of both that you apply to the spot, and that will neutralize the acidity that's in the urine. Oftentimes it's the foliage of the grass is damaged, but the roots and the crown are still good. So what you do is you would spread this over the area and, very shortly thereafter, it'll brown back or green back up again. I know I had a dog for years and we used to follow her around and have a little bucket of, sometimes they're branded. You can see them called dog spot eliminator or regrow eliminator. Or there's all kinds of different products out there to do that, but it's a very, very simple thing really.
1: Okay. And you also shared with us that you're seeing a growing trend of people coming into the nursery after using AI for advice on what to grow in Waterloo region. Tell us a little bit more about that and the kinds of answers that people are getting when they're talking to a chatbot.
0: So the thing, where we're finding issues is folks that have been, that are seeing things online that are AI generated that don't exist in real life. We had a person contact us about a plant, seeds that they'd gotten that they'd planted that were supposed to be one thing and turned out to be nothing close to it because they had been scammed for a plant that actually doesn't exist in the real world. Hostas with speckles and all kinds of things that really aren't there. Mm. And, you know, that's troubling that folks find that. The second thing is that AI is a useful tool. It helps distill and discern, you know, to information. The problem we're finding is, you know, in the past, if folks would search on Google to inform themselves of what they're going to know when they come to the garden center, you know, they could question us, they could question what they're learning and see whether or not to come to a happy middle that they're content with. The disturbing thing we're finding is that folks will go to AI for an answer and they think it's a person or they think it's going to be as qualified, as knowledgeable as the folks that actually live here or work with the product all the time.
1: Right.
0: That's really the troubling thing because they're not really able to question, I don't think, quite as well as they might want to. Now, it's a valuable tool that I think is in its early stages. Mm-hmm. What will happen in the future is anybody's guess, but I think people have to have some caution with the information that they're getting because sometimes, you know, what's a perfect tree for my front yard? Well, you know, a flowering redbud's a perfect tree for the front yard. Well, yes, it is, but it has hardiness issues. Mm-hmm. Sometimes it has sun issues. Sometimes it gets canker if it's, you know, it doesn't like severe cold. You know, it's not truly a native to our area. It's native to further south of us. All of these things can cause grief to a person who's especially a beginner gardener. And if they take AI on fact alone, like it doesn't necessarily mean that it's absolutely correct. just like nobody will ever believe that I'm absolutely correct. They have to have, they have to use some common sense. Don't accept it blindly. That's all.
1: Yeah. Thank you for that, Perry. So we also received a text message from Val, who asks about the three sisters, corn, beans, and squash. Val wants to know, do the three sisters work well if planted together, or is it just better to plant them separately?
0: I think, quite frankly, that they do work. The only thing that is a little bit more problematic is that, you know, they're much more space intensive doing it that way. I think that you might find your space is more efficiently used if they're separated.
1: Okay.
0: Both, you know, corn is, you know, one single corn plant doesn't produce an awful lot of heads of corn. And, you know, whereas you might find that the space you have with squash and with the, you know, the other vegetables you're thinking of, you might find it better suited to planting them as a monoculture.
1: Okay, so moving on, Frankie emailed us a question about how to grow mint. Frankie has wild mint in the garden, but when he moves it into a pot, the mint dies. So do you have some tips on growing mint?
0: Yeah, so mint is one of those things that's almost impossible to kill, so I'm not quite sure how he's having some trouble.
1: Yeah.
0: But if I had to think of something, one thing I could tell him is that when he digs it out of the garden, put it into a much larger pot than what the clump that he's digging. Mm. Because if the soil he's digging out of the garden goes into a pot, it's maybe not draining quite as well. Because soil in pots is different than soil in the ground.
1: Right.
0: So if he uses a potting mix, which is more free draining around the clump that he's taking, he may find that he will not have the issues with it rotting or maybe suffering dieback. The other thing is too, once the mint is there, he wants to use a transplant fertilizer, which is a mixture of fertilizer with rooting hormone to try and set new roots. Try those two things. It should work.
1: Okay, perfect. Mike from Kitchener has a question about filling large raised garden beds. He says doing that with soil can be, of course, very expensive. He adds that even some big garden pots take a significant amount of soil. So Mike wants to know what a good mixture, black garden soil and compost, should be in a box or a large pot?
0: So they're two distinctly different things.
1: Okay.
0: And the thing you have to remember is the soil is it. It's the most important thing in all of it. Not more important than the place you buy the plants, more important than the plant itself, even more important than what the pot looks like. It's where the money should be spent. Okay. Because you really only get a chance to do, like in the case of the garden bed, once. Mm. So invest in a good quality compost in that. If you don't want it quite as deep, there's nothing that says that the lower part of it has to be an expensive soil. So I'd say it's 8 inches or 10 inches deep. You could have 2-3 inches of regular topsoil at the bottom if you wanted to, and that would be fine. As far as the, if you're growing vegetables in a raised planter, you know, you want it as rich as possible, as much compost, organic matter as possible. And folks don't realize that organic matter is used up. Every year it disappears. You have to constantly replenish it. So this adding of organic matter is done on a yearly basis, and that's going to be what you're going to want if you're growing raised garden beds, because you all of the microbes, all of the soil moisture being held, all of the interactions between the fertilizer and the root system is all based on how good that soil is. So spend it there. In the case of containers, you know, if they're a really deep container, there's lots of tricks you can do to make sure you don't have to have soil right to the bottom of a deep container. You can put in burlap, you can put in packing peanuts, you can put in, there's all kinds of things that you can do. So you want to have a good, you know, 18 inches of soil if it's a really, really deep pot. As far as the soil itself is concerned, it's not a question of compost and soil. It's the fact that you need a container mix. It's a mix that's formulated to grow in containers, because over time, soil in a confined environment compresses. The air spot pockets between the particles compress, and now you don't have any air to the root system, which it needs, and you also have no way of the water to percolate through the soil away from the root system. Consequently, you'll get a scum or film on the top of the pots. Everything will rot. They'll stunt. They'll turn yellow, and they don't do very well. They usually die as a result of that. So in the case of a container, you're stuck. You can't really cheat too much, and don't try to do it with just compost and soil. Use a container mix of one kind or another. It'll say container mix on it, and it'll have little perlite prills inside it, which is meant to keep the pockets of air open.
1: Okay, and where does Miracle-Gro fit in with this, Perry? Mike wants to know if he should add that.
0: So Miracle-Gro is a brand that produces both fertilizer and soil. Mm-hmm. And so they would have a branded container mix that you could be using. Miracle-Gro is also a fertilizer, which is often used in planting as well. So you could use them in either instance, for example. Please know that, you know, they are a brand. There are other brands too that are out there that will also work for you.
1: Okay. Eileen from Waterloo wrote to us. She wants to know about her vegetables. She grows her own. That's to offset the cost of groceries. So she grows things like salad greens, tomatoes, broccoli. She rents, though, so she plans to grow in containers. So what are your best tips for getting started on growing veggies in containers?
0: I think the big thing is to try and use the biggest container you can, because what you'll find is growing in containers. I used to have a patio, a balcony garden when I was first young.
1: Yeah.
0: Way back in the dark ages.
1: 10 years ago.
0: Yeah. Anyway, the watering is what's going to really impact your enjoyment of the actual growing in containers. And the larger the container you have, the longer the kind of time between rewaterings that can take place. Now, that's when it's early in the spring and the plants are small, that's fine. It's no problem. It's when you get into the heat of August that all of a sudden you go, God darn, I'm walking out here all the time watering these containers. So try to do that. Second thing is, again, it goes back to the container mixes. Some mixes that are formulated for containers will have an ability to hold moisture longer, and that's a good thing. And the only other thing is you got to pay attention to the exposure you have if it's where you're placing them. You know, vegetables largely need sun. They don't need sun all day. You can get away with certain things like lettuces and spinaches and such like that, where it's a little bit shadier. But the more sun they have, usually the better the results or the better the plants that you'll get. And the last thing is, and it's extremely important for all plants in containers, is they absolutely have to be fed.
1: Okay.
0: It's not a compost feed. It's an actual fertilizer feed. So whether it be an organic fertilizer, synthetic fertilizer, it really doesn't matter. But that's something that you really need to do if you're growing plants in containers.
1: Okay. And Katie has two questions. So the first one, she is wondering what your favorite bird-friendly plants are for home gardeners.
0: Yeah. So, you know, as a former landscape architect, I always tried to find a way to put a plant for birds in. And so birds, in my mind, the first and the simplest one is they need cover in the wintertime. So any kind of an evergreen, whether it be a small juniper or a little spruce or anything like that, where they can hide away from predators, is something tend not to be thought of. Mm-hmm. But it's important that they like it. As far as things that they feed upon, Hascap berries, which is an edible honeysuckle bush, which is used, you can eat them yourself for making, they're great on ice cream and such. The birds just love that. Any kind of dogwood plant, a lot of the dogwoods have fruit that can be eaten. Serviceberry, if you have enough room, or Saskatoon berry, they make a very sweet berry that they just go at. Nanny berry is another one. There's quite a few where the birds will just love that. But cover, you know, it's often overlooked.
1: Okay, and Katie's second question, she does have pine trees that are on the shady side of the yard. She's been told to leave the needles, she's been told that the needles leave the soil quite acidic. So do you have any strategies for growing in shade and acidic soil?
0: So the needles are problematic in that they kind of mat down. That is definitely not so nice, and it makes it harder to work around them. However, bear in mind that the soils in most of southern Ontario were derived off of limestone, so they are generally alkaline to begin with. And most plants like it a little on the acidic side anyway. So it's, unless it's, you know, way off the charts in the acidity, and a soil test is the only way to know that, it's probably okay.
1: Okay.
0: The second thing where shade is concerned is when you plant under a canopy of a tree, whether it be a pine tree or any other tree, it's like putting it under an umbrella. Okay, there's no moisture that gets there. So people who have failings or problems with growing under large canopy plants usually relates to too many roots to have to contend with, and dryness. So the first thing is, on many trees, you can, if they're established and older and big, you can usually raise the grade with some soil in order to have you some light, loose soil that those new plants can get established into. Trying to chop through roots to get things to grow is not likely to be successful. The second thing that you have to do is you have to be the person responsible for watering whatever's there forever. That's really it. Because while plants will adapt to lower moisture conditions and you will have to water to get them established, remember that they are never going to get the moisture that they would if they were out in the open. So you can't really ignore them under there. And you want to make sure that you do. You want to make sure you water.
1: Okay, perfect. Perry, some really great tips there. Thank you so much for joining us.
0: Thank you. And remember, this is the weekend. There's going to be lots of folks out doing it.
1: Yeah, definitely. That is Perry Groby. He owns Groby Nursery and Garden Center in Breslau. We'd love to hear from you. So if there is something you particularly love about your garden or your planter boxes, tell us about it. Email us at yournewskw@cbc.ca, or you can call our talkback line, 519-581-0636. You can also text us. We are at 226-821-0522. And I do want to mention that we do plan to have a gardening segment each week for the next couple of weeks. So keep your questions coming, and you can send those to the links I gave you. At 8:30, here's Joe Pavia with CBC News.
3: Thank you, Josette. It's going to be mostly cloudy today with a chance of showers, the high 13. Good morning. Crash to tell you about on Trussler Road at Huron, causing a delay on Trussler north and southbound. Fisher-Hallman crash, causing a delay from before Plains Road to around Broadacre. Slow in both directions on Homer Watson from an overnight collision that took out the traffic lights on Bleams. A crash 401 westbound from Hessler Road, causing a delay to Highway 8. The Kitchener Rangers are OHL champs.
4: And the Rangers rule the Ontario Hockey League in 2026 for the fifth time in their history.
3: Thanks to TSN for the call. The Rangers swept the Barrie Colts 4-0 with a 4-2 win last night. The Rangers win the J. Ross Robertson Cup for the first time in 18 years. And Kitchener's Captain Cam Reid talked to OHL TV after the game.
5: This is just amazing, man. Words can't really describe it. It's a really surreal feeling, and to have all the guys to do it with, all the members of this organization, it's incredible.
3: The Rangers now head to Kelowna, BC for the Memorial Cup. That will be played starting next week. Crews at a Cambridge facility are getting ready to transport a 45,000-kilogram shipping container. The container is carrying equipment and technology that will help solve the region's water capacity constraint. The container was manufactured by Laminar Water and will become part of the Manheim treatment plant in the summer as a part of temporary solution. Fraser Kent, the president of Laminar, says the container has ultrafiltration technology that makes the process of treating water more efficient.
6: The first couple of steps at the Manheim plant remove solids from the water that's in the Grand River, and this replaces that. So the raw water will go through these membrane filters, remove the solids, and then that filtered water will be put back downstream in the Manheim process.
3: If the container proves to be successful after testing, three others will be brought to the plant in the coming year. All four containers could add nearly half of the water capacity needed to support future growth in the region. Waterloo City Council voted unanimously to install traffic calming measures in four school zones. School zones previously had automated speed enforcement cameras. Those were taken out by the province in November. The new measures include speed humps at the entry points to school zones and raised pedestrian crossings at existing school crossing guard locations. Robert Henderson is the director of transportation services for Waterloo. He says the road safety measures are expected to be implemented within the next 2 weeks.
7: The timelines that the ministry has put on us to construct these measures is quite aggressive. We need to get the projects done and completed by March 31st, 2028.
3: The four locations the city will address this year are St. Nicholas Catholic Elementary, St. Agnes Catholic Elementary, Keatsway Public, and McGregor Senior Public School. A year after Stratford's mayor got strong mayor powers, the city is taking the province to court over them. City has launched a legal challenge to the legislation, arguing strong mayor powers go against the rule of law and democracy. Stratford Councillor Mark Hunter says the legislation is concerning to him.
8: I think the concern is this encroachment into what's traditionally been a municipal area, and that they're doing it by eliminating a democratic process. I really think that's the most important message here, that they're making city councils undemocratic.
3: The press secretary for Minister of Municipal Affairs and Housing, Rob Flack, told CBC News in a statement that mayors understand their communities best, and the legislation allows municipalities to move faster on infrastructure projects such as housing and economic development. The province did not comment on the action taken by the city, saying they cannot comment on matters that are before the court. Ontario's Auditor General is raising concerns about AI note-taking tools the province tested for medical use. She says during testing, they provided incorrect information and demonstrated what's called as AI hallucinations. Shelley Spence recounted her own experience with an AI medical transcription system.
9: I actually went to my doctor because you can hear that my voice isn't exactly what it normally is the other day, and they were using AI Scribe. So I kind of mentioned, please look at the transcript when you're done with my own visit.
3: The auditor says the testing errors were varied. They ranged from incorrect drugs prescribed or key details being missed to so-called AI hallucinations being written into the notes. In those cases, the AI suggested therapy or blood tests, which were not ordered by the physicians. Ontario's procurement minister, Stephen Crawford, says doctors review the transcripts taken by the AI, all to prevent these kinds of errors. That's the news from CBC Kitchener-Waterloo. I'm Joe Pavia.
1: Thank you very much, Joe. Now it's over to Lauren Kuivenhoven with a final check on the weather. Good morning, Lauren.
10: Good morning, Josette. It is cloudy right now. There's a 60% chance of showers, wind gusting up to 50 kilometers per hour late this morning. The high today is 13, the UV index at 4. Tonight will also be cloudy with a 40% chance of showers. It is pretty mild right now compared to yesterday, 12 degrees in Kitchener, Waterloo, Cambridge, and Guelph, 11 in Mount Forest, 13 in Stratford and Brantford. Tomorrow, the high will be 12. It will be cloudy. There's a 40% chance of showers in the morning. The low drops down to 6. Friday will break into sun and cloud, and it will warm up to a high of 19 on Friday.
1: Thank you very much, Lauren. You are listening to The Morning Edition. We just had a segment with Perry Groby, so I do want to mention that we are still taking your questions. Next Wednesday, we're joined by Guelph Master Gardener Robert Pavlis. So if you have more questions that weren't answered today in Perry's segment, send them over. You can email us at yournewskw@cbc.ca. You can call our talkback line at 519-581-0636, and you can leave a message there, or you can text us at 226-821-0522, and if you are texting, just leave us your name. Thank you so much for joining us. Talk to you tomorrow.

0: This is The Current. My name is Matt Galloway. If you spend any time on TikTok lately, you might be asking, what is a peptide?
1: Here's the top five peptides I'd recommend if you want to glow up by summer. Starting with number five, tesamorelin.

0: New music from Moon River. That was Force of Habit. You can catch them at the Bell and the Beacon in Toronto on May 21st. And Kevin, how are those roads now?
1: The roads, dealing with a couple of stalled vehicles. One of them on the Toronto-bound Burlington Skyway blocking the right lane. It's only been there short-lived. I just got word that that has now cleared itself away. We're good on the rest of the QEW, Gardiner 2. However, on the westbound 401, we're dealing with a stall just past Guelph Line. It has the right lane blocked. And a couple of stalls on the exit ramps on the eastbound side at Dixie, the exit ramp, they're dealing with the right lane stall. And on the ramp to Warden, careful as you round the bend there, it's a little tight. We got a stall there too, also blocking the right lane. Also again tonight, Mary, the planned track work continues for line 2 on the Bloor-Danforth line, St. George to Woodbine stations. It's after midnight that the shuttle bus is jumping for the trains.
0: All right, thanks, Kevin. We are at 3:19. Did you fill out your census? The deadline was yesterday, but not to worry. If you didn't, there is a grace period. It is, however, mandatory by law to fill it out. And if you don't, it could cost you a fine of $500. The census returned in 2016 after former Prime Minister Justin Trudeau was first elected. This came after it was scrapped during the Harper government years. For